0: Coming up, jazz critic Martin Johnson reviews the new album by singer Cecile McLaurin-Salvant. 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
0: This is Fresh Air. Our jazz critic Martin Johnson says all 20th century jazz greats have cast long shadows that their 21st century protégés must escape, but few musicians have a harder task than vocalists. Evading the extraordinary grounds set by first-name legends like Ella, Billy, and Sarah, and establishing a distinctive style of her own is a daunting task. Yet, he says, Cecile McLaurin-Salvant has accomplished just that. Amid a remarkable series of recordings and live shows, she's created a unique vocal style and curatorial skills that make each new recording an event. Her latest recording, With Every Breath I Take, is her most daring yet, a traditional recording with an orchestra and a program of ballads. Yet Martin says that although rooted in the classics, Salvant always sounds in the moment.

It's the beautifully flowing fingers of Angela Hewitt performing Jeu d'eau, Games of Water, better known as Fountains, by Maurice Ravel. A little more music therapy from Ermanno Wolf Ferrari coming up next.

0: The Folk Suite, No. 4, by William Grant Still. Antonin Dvorak throws a hissy fit. Coming up next.
1: There is so much coming at us from everywhere. 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
0: Antonin Dvorak might strike you as one of those composers who was blessedly free of drama. He mostly kept his head down, applied himself to writing his fantastic music. Well, everyone's got a line, and Dvorak's got crossed when the quartet he dedicated this music to tried it out, decided they didn't like it. They said it had a, quote, lack of quartet style. Ooh, them's fighting words. Dvorak was so mad he tore out the title page, which probably had the dedication on it. So nobody knows how this piece actually begins. Happily, some enterprising folk took a stab at reconstructing it in 1929. And here it is, the String Quartet No. 5.

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3: Do you remember in the film Dead Poets Society when Robin Williams' character, Mr. Keating, chastises one of his more rebellious students? He says, "Sucking the marrow out of life doesn't mean choking on the bone." What was he saying? He's saying there's a time to be a rabble-rouser and there's a time to watch your step. Here is some Watch Your Step music by composer Andrei Panufnik. Panufnik had a tough row to hoe. He was not himself a member of the Communist Party, but he lived in Poland in 1948, so everybody else pretty much was. So Panufnik walked on his fair share of eggshells. Given the delicate situation, he decided not to rock the boat with his compositions, so most of them are based on historical Polish music, the kind of stuff no one could really get in a twist over. And that's how this came about. It's the Old Polish Suite.

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1: Good morning, I'm Brody Bashaw. This is KWBU, Waco Public Radio. Waco has further formalized its relationship to the Desperado at Waco Surf Development, and the project's backers unveiled that long-term they are considering even more homes and a 250-room hotel. First in the lineup, however, remain 88 upscale, 3D-printed homes arranged around a second surf pool, a golf course, and recreational amenities galore on 450 acres in eastern McLennan County. The project, unveiled publicly this spring by Waco Surf's owners and other backers, would sit next door to and complement Waco Surf, adding an entrance from West Old Axtell Road just off Highway 84. The City Council last week approved a development agreement laying out an initial limited-purpose annexation that will allow the city to collect sales tax on the property. The Waco Fire Department will extend service to the property, and the additional sales tax revenue is expected to cover the cost of extending fire protection, Assistant City Manager Paul Kane said. Under the agreement, once the property has generated $3.3 million in sales tax revenue, the city will reimburse 45% of the sales tax revenue it receives as a development incentive. The reimbursements would continue through 2045. Waco in April gave its consent, subject to finalizing the master development agreement, for Desperado to create a municipal utility district. The district will handle construction of water, wastewater, street, and drainage infrastructure to standards laid out in the development agreement, and it will have authority to issue voter-approved infrastructure bonds and levy property taxes on Desperado residents as needed to pay off the bonds. This complete story and more news is in today's Waco Tribune Herald, online at wacotrib.com. 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
2: Good morning, I'm Steve Inskeep. We assume this was a coincidence. The same week that Dolly Parton died at 80, a weather system developed in the Atlantic, and if it grows strong enough, it would be called Tropical Storm Dolly. The name Dolly is next up on the World Meteorological Organization's list of storm names, which repeat every 6 years. Dolly Parton said, if you want the rainbow, you gotta put up with the rain. She was a force of nature. It's Morning Edition.
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2: 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I'm Steve Inskeep.
4: Jeremy Martinez. For decades, the remedy for people who believe their rights were violated by state or local law enforcement was the courts. Now, even if a police officer isn't charged with a crime, federal law allows you to sue in federal court. Now, after raids, arrests, and detentions by federal immigration officers, there's a reversal taking place. It's the states that are looking to hold the feds accountable. Kelly McEvers reports.
5: On January 22, 2026, Juan Sebastian Carvajal Munoz was driving to work in downtown Portland, Maine. He's a civil engineer here on a work visa. Maine was a few days into the so-called Catch of the Day operation, where federal agents targeted, quote, the worst of the worst criminal illegal aliens. That day, an unmarked SUV cut Carvajal Munoz off. He says agents surrounded his car. Carvajal Munoz showed his ID and reached for his phone to record what was happening. Then he says agents smashed the car window with a crowbar, pointed a taser at him, put him in the SUV, and eventually took him to an ICE detention facility in Massachusetts.
6: And he continued to be detained for the next 16 hours.
5: This is Carol Garvin, Carvajal Munoz's attorney at the ACLU of Maine.
6: At one point, they asked him again who he was, and then it became clear that they knew that he shouldn't be detained.
5: Because, she says, agents apparently realized he was a legal resident. So Carvajal Munoz was released. He had to take a cab to a bus back to Maine. Up until recently, there weren't many ways people like Carvajal Munoz could get relief. The U.S. Supreme Court has strictly limited options for people to take legal action against federal agents. In January, the Department of Homeland Security posted this video on social media of White House Deputy Chief of Staff Stephen Miller.
0: To all ICE officers, you have federal immunity in the conduct of your duties. And no one, no city official, no state official, no illegal alien, no leftist agitator or domestic insurrectionist can prevent you from fulfilling your legal obligations and duties.
5: But a growing number of states say that's just not true. In Maine and California, lawyers are bringing civil cases against federal agents using old laws already on the books, like in the case of Carvajal Munoz, who's suing for unlawful detention and use of force and racial profiling. The Department of Homeland Security said in an email that allegations of racial profiling are, quote, disgusting, reckless, and categorically false. In seven other states, new laws have recently been passed that would allow people to sue federal agents. Illinois, Vermont, New York, Connecticut, Maryland, Rhode Island, and Massachusetts. Jaba Tsitsuashvili is a lawyer with the Institute for Justice.
7: I think people have been kind of hungry for accountability, right? And they've been trying to figure out where to turn. And states are stepping in and saying, well, look, the federal government is violating people's rights. And so we're going to allow them to seek accountability in our state courts.
5: Whether this will be successful, Tsitsuashvili says the new state laws haven't been tested yet, though they do appear to have, quote, tremendous teeth. The Trump administration is already challenging two of them. For NPR News, I'm Kelly McEvers in Los Angeles.

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1: Minutes before 7 o'clock now. Good morning. I'm Brody Bashaw. This is KWBU Waco Public Radio. Tech giant Meta has agreed to pay $17 billion to the state suing it and to add new child safety measures to its Facebook and Instagram platforms.
2: A sleep mode, so they're not using this in the middle of the night, less notifications, things that we know did not fit with the structure of adolescents' brains.
1: More on this massive legal settlement. That story will follow our top-of-the-hour headlines as Morning Edition continues. Public interest groups have filed a formal complaint against advertising by the state of Utah promoting nuclear energy development. They argue it amounts to propaganda. That story coming up in just about 25 minutes. And this being Thursday, our 7 o'clock hour will also include our weekly feature of Likely Stories, coming up at 7:45. This is KWBU Waco Public Radio. Very happy to have you along for our morning news today. Our 20% chance of rain expires at 7 a.m. Otherwise, you can expect some sunny and hot conditions in the heart of Texas today, a high near 102, with heat index values as high as 106. 78 degrees with a south wind at Waco Regional Airport, and a heat advisory is in effect until 8 p.m.

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1: This week's Friday feature on KWBU is Conversations with Creative Waco. Host Fiona Bond talks with Waco Symphony Orchestra's Sue Jacobson and Lisa Holmes about taking music beyond the concert hall.
2: When the children are leaving from that concert, that you can just see the joy and the surprise. And I think some of them kind of come in thinking, well, this is a grown-up thing. What are we doing here? And then Jeffrey Grogan, the conductor of the Baylor Symphony Orchestra, just does an amazing job with putting it down on the children's level with pieces that they've heard before, that they can really be a part of. And it's just an amazing experience.
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1: Good morning, I'm Brody Bashaw. This is KWBU, Waco Public Radio. Waco has further formalized its relationship to the Desperado at Waco Surf Development, and the project's backers unveiled that long-term they are considering even more homes and a 250-room hotel. First in the lineup, however, remain 88 upscale, 3D-printed homes arranged around a second surf pool, a golf course, and recreational amenities galore on 450 acres in eastern McLennan County. The project, unveiled publicly this spring by Waco Surf's owners and other backers, would sit next door to and complement Waco Surf, adding an entrance from West Old Axtell Road just off Highway 84. The City Council last week approved a development agreement laying out an initial limited-purpose annexation that will allow the city to collect sales tax on the property. The Waco Fire Department will extend service to the property, and the additional sales tax revenue is expected to cover the cost of extending fire protection, Assistant City Manager Paul Kane said. Under the agreement, once the property has generated $3.3 million in sales tax revenue, the city will reimburse 45% of the sales tax revenue it receives as a development incentive. The reimbursements would continue through 2045. Waco in April gave its consent, subject to finalizing the master development agreement, for Desperado to create a municipal utility district. The district will handle construction of water, wastewater, street, and drainage infrastructure to standards laid out in the development agreement, and it will have authority to issue voter-approved infrastructure bonds and levy property taxes on Desperado residents as needed to pay off the bonds. This complete story and more news is in today's Waco Tribune Herald, online at wacotrib.com. 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
2: Good morning, I'm Steve Inskeep. We assume this was a coincidence. The same week that Dolly Parton died at 80, a weather system developed in the Atlantic, and if it grows strong enough, it would be called Tropical Storm Dolly. The name Dolly is next up on the World Meteorological Organization's list of storm names, which repeat every 6 years. Dolly Parton said, if you want the rainbow, you gotta put up with the rain. She was a force of nature. It's Morning Edition.
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2: 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I'm Steve Inskeep.
4: Jeremy Martinez. For decades, the remedy for people who believe their rights were violated by state or local law enforcement was the courts. Now, even if a police officer isn't charged with a crime, federal law allows you to sue in federal court. Now, after raids, arrests, and detentions by federal immigration officers, there's a reversal taking place. It's the states that are looking to hold the feds accountable. Kelly McEvers reports.
5: On January 22, 2026, Juan Sebastian Carvajal Munoz was driving to work in downtown Portland, Maine. He's a civil engineer here on a work visa. Maine was a few days into the so-called Catch of the Day operation, where federal agents targeted, quote, the worst of the worst criminal illegal aliens. That day, an unmarked SUV cut Carvajal Munoz off. He says agents surrounded his car. Carvajal Munoz showed his ID and reached for his phone to record what was happening. Then he says agents smashed the car window with a crowbar, pointed a taser at him, put him in the SUV, and eventually took him to an ICE detention facility in Massachusetts.
6: And he continued to be detained for the next 16 hours.
5: This is Carol Garvin, Carvajal Munoz's attorney at the ACLU of Maine.
6: At one point, they asked him again who he was, and then it became clear that they knew that he shouldn't be detained.
5: Because, she says, agents apparently realized he was a legal resident. So Carvajal Munoz was released. He had to take a cab to a bus back to Maine. Up until recently, there weren't many ways people like Carvajal Munoz could get relief. The U.S. Supreme Court has strictly limited options for people to take legal action against federal agents. In January, the Department of Homeland Security posted this video on social media of White House Deputy Chief of Staff Stephen Miller.
0: To all ICE officers, you have federal immunity in the conduct of your duties. And no one, no city official, no state official, no illegal alien, no leftist agitator or domestic insurrectionist can prevent you from fulfilling your legal obligations and duties.
5: But a growing number of states say that's just not true. In Maine and California, lawyers are bringing civil cases against federal agents using old laws already on the books, like in the case of Carvajal Munoz, who's suing for unlawful detention and use of force and racial profiling. The Department of Homeland Security said in an email that allegations of racial profiling are, quote, disgusting, reckless, and categorically false. In seven other states, new laws have recently been passed that would allow people to sue federal agents. Illinois, Vermont, New York, Connecticut, Maryland, Rhode Island, and Massachusetts. Jabet Tsitsuashvili is a lawyer with the Institute for Justice.
7: I think people have been kind of hungry for accountability, right? And they've been trying to figure out where to turn. And states are stepping in and saying, well, look, the federal government is violating people's rights. And so we're going to allow them to seek accountability in our state courts.
5: Whether this will be successful, Tsitsuashvili says the new state laws haven't been tested yet, though they do appear to have, quote, tremendous teeth. The Trump administration is already challenging two of them. For NPR News, I'm Kelly McEvers in Los Angeles.

0: Those are Paris Sketches, the Halles, or Hollis, I guess. Martin Ellerby composed it. Eugene Corcoran conducted the North Texas Wind Symphony. George Gershwin and his American classic was inspired by sensory overload. We'll hear about that and catch an American Paris next.
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0: American in Paris was inspired by George Gershwin's own sensory overload, walking through the streets of the great city, absorbing street noises, blues, and French modernism. The 1951 must-see musical film starring Gene Kelly, inspired by the composition, won 6 Academy Awards, including Best Picture, and it featured a landmark, a 17-minute ballet sequence, which was designed on 44 different MGM sets, mimicking the painting styles of famous French artists like Renoir, Toulouse-Lautrec, and Dufy. Here's an American in Paris, George Gershwin. We have the Cincinnati Pops Orchestra with Eric Kunzel.

0: An American in Paris, masterpiece of George Gershwin. That was Eric Kunzel conducting the Cincinnati Pops Orchestra. The Chevalier swaggers our way next.
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0: Symphony No. 1, Slavonskaya, first movement that was composed by Alexander Glazunov. We heard José Serebrière conducting the Royal Scottish National Orchestra. I'm Kevin O'Connor. It's yourclassical.org.
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0: performed in London just on this past July 31st, the BBC Proms 2026, Robert Schumann Symphony No. 4 in D minor. And on that evening, it was played by the German Chamber Philharmonic of Bremen, led by Omer Meir Velber.
1: 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After leaving the Great British Bake Off, Prue Leith is learning to enjoy being old. She thinks a 70-year-old has a lot in common with a 17-year-old.
2: In the question of falling in love, there are no differences at all. 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
3: 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The following is a required weekly test of the emergency alert system.

0: The music in the ballet Charles Gounod didn't want to include in his opera Faust, but it was almost a requirement, if not a requirement, for operas at the Paris Opera. French audiences just ate the ballets up. They just thought they were fabulous. So he eventually wrote ballet music for Faust. It was a big one, the Walpurgis Night Ballet, and that was the Boston Symphony, led by Seiji Ozawa.
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2: I had this harness with wires coming out of the habit. I was on a 50-foot crane some of the time, and they would fly me into the side of a building.
1: I'm Peter Sagal. Stay grounded when you listen to this week's show with panelists Peter Gross, Joelle Nicole Johnson, and Tig Notaro. That's Wait, Wait, Don't Tell Me from NPR.
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0: This is music by Luis Ferranca, trio for flute, cello, and piano, the Scherzo Movement.

0: Oh, that was my favorite amusement park ride. If there didn't have live ponies at any park we went to, it was the merry-go-round. And I remember Knoebels Grove in Pennsylvania, you could still catch the brass ring. You still can. There's some of those old carousels, you still can catch the brass ring. And I remember being so little that there was no way I could reach it from the outside horse. But my grandpa used to always grab one for me so he could get a free ride. From Howl's Moving Castle, that was the merry-go-round of life, Joe Hisaishi's music, played by Plinio Fernandez.
1: 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Hi, I'm Tony Morris. Join me for this week's edition of Classical Guitar Alive as we hear this and new music by Pat Metheny and some very old music from medieval France. We'll also hear an interview with Bill Kannengeisser from the LA Guitar Quartet. 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
3: Hi, this is David Smith of David and Art. The astonishing range of human creativity is nothing less than inspiring. From cave paintings to techno music, from Sophocles to Charles Ludlam, humans have been creating for as long as there have been humans. 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I'll talk about art and culture because there's always something new to discover.
0: Yeah, the Norwegians were not amused. Mm-mm. It was Henrik Ibsen's play that was the problem. They thought the character of Peer Gynt was an insult to Norwegians. And really, Ibsen intended it as a satire. But if you miss the idea that the whole thing's a satire, you're going to miss the whole joke. So there you go. It's a huge play. It requires a lot of stagecraft. It requires a lot of special effects, a lot of scene changes, huge cast. Usually they will double actors playing more than one role. Anyhow, they loved Grieg's music from the get-go. Here's the Suite No. 2 from Peer Gynt.

0: Music from Peer Gynt, the Suite No. 2 by Edvard Grieg, the San Francisco Symphony, led by Herbert Blomstedt.
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3: I'm Amy Scott. If people don't have jobs, who's paying all the taxes? Next time on Marketplace.
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0: Right. When Prince Nicholas died, where Haydn had been working for about 20 years or so, he thought, wow, I'm probably not going to get another gig. This is probably retirement. I'll probably have to just, keep going with this. And then he got sent to London by a countryman of his, Johann Peter Salomon. He made more money there in 36 months than he made in all 20 years with Prince Nicholas. So he was pretty happy. Here's one of the London Symphonies, number 102.

0: Haydn was absolutely astounded by the attention he got in London in both his 1791 and 1793 trips. Stayed for about, you know, a year and a half each time, and made more money than he had made in all his years put together working for Prince Nicholas. He said, only in England are such things possible. By all reports, and I looked it up, he made today's equivalent of tens of thousands of dollars for those trips, and it reflected to be... yeah, what he made in 20 years of working for Prince Nicholas. That is just unbelievable. And people wanted to go to dinner with him and have him over to their homes. And yeah, something really great happened when he thought he was practically retired. The Symphony No. 102, one of the London symphonies, with the Chamber Orchestra of Europe, led by Claudio Abbado. Hope you enjoyed that. I'm Lynn Werfel. Thanks so much for your company on this Thursday.
1: Some cities that created harm reduction policies to curb overdose deaths have seen their public spaces overrun by drug users.
2: 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I mean, it hurts businesses, it hurts families.
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7: Ottawa and Washington may seem distant to many Texans, but increasing rhetoric between the two has Texas in the crosshairs. We'll tell you why today on the Texas Standard.
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7: I'm David Brown. How a trade war between allies could wind up costing Texas billions. Other stories we're tracking, an historic multi-billion dollar settlement over the use of social media by young people. What changes, what doesn't, and what it may mean longer term. As smart glasses get smarter, tech expert Omar Gayaga focuses on the privacy concerns inspiring new apps. Remember the Alamo. What about Gonzalez, the filmmaker, trying to make sure folks don't forget? All those stories and a whole lot more as the Texas Standard gets underway right after this.
9: Live from NPR News, I'm Lakshmi Singh. President Trump travels today to Texas, where the GOP is holding a massive fundraiser to help boost their chances in the midterm elections, including a closely watched U.S. Senate race in Texas. More from NPR's Tamara Keith.
10: A GOP source tells NPR that Ken Paxton will attend the RNC fundraiser. Paxton is the scandal-plagued Republican candidate for U.S. Senate that President Trump endorsed in a bitter primary earlier this year. As of the last campaign finance reporting deadline, Paxton had less than $2 million cash on hand. Compare that with the Democratic nominee, James Tallarico, who had a war chest of more than $20 million. That said, Republican campaign committees and allied super PACs, including the president's MAGA Inc., have hundreds of millions of dollars at their disposal to try to boost Republican candidates this fall. Tamara Keith, NPR News.
9: Russia is playing down the significance of CIA Director John Ratcliffe's one-day visit to Moscow earlier this week. We have an update from NPR's Charles Maines.
11: The head of Russia's Foreign Intelligence Service, Sergei Naryshkin, confirmed he had a working-level meeting with Ratcliffe, but insisted there was nothing unusual about the talks themselves. In doing so, Naryshkin appeared to echo President Trump's claim that Ratcliffe's visit to Russia was, quote, semi-routine. The trip has prompted a storm of media speculation. On Thursday, the Kremlin directly denied multiple reports. The CIA director had warned Russia against attacking NATO member states in the Baltic region. In his daily call with reporters, spokesman Dmitry Peskov said that story had no basis in reality, but was aimed at justifying NATO's further militarization along Russia's borders. Charles Maines, NPR News, Moscow.
9: Convicted war criminal Ratko Mladic is dead. He was 84. He died while serving a life sentence for his crimes during the Balkan Wars of the 1990s. In 2017, then NPR correspondent Silvia Poggioli spoke to Morning Edition about the atrocities linked to the former Bosnian Serb general known as the Butcher of Bosnia.
12: I've got a chilling memory of seeing him in action in 1993. The Bosnian Serbs were about to sign a peace plan drawn up by U.S. and British diplomats. The meeting was at their stronghold near Sarajevo. Serbian leader Slobodan Milosevic was there, too, pressing for approval so he could get international sanctions on Serbia lifted. The atmosphere was very tense. Reporters were surrounded by Serb militiamen carrying Kalashnikovs. They were menacing, shoving us around, trying to prevent us from listening to what was happening in the room next to us. Suddenly, in the middle of the night, Mladic stormed into the assembly room and rolled out giant maps of Bosnia covered with small crosses. And in a fiery speech, the strutting general said, "Wherever a Serb is buried, that is Serbian land."
9: Former NPR correspondent Silvia Poggioli. This is NPR News. More than 360 people are confirmed dead in Nepal and Tibet after villages were engulfed in high waters and mud. Police also report that a staggering number of people are unaccounted for, more than 1,400. Many of them are pilgrims and foreign nationals, including dozens of Americans. An Immigration and Customs Enforcement officer was released from a Texas jail today on a court order that refused to have him extradited to Minnesota. Christian Castro is charged with shooting a man and lying about it during an immigration operation in Minneapolis. Minnesota officials say the fear is that Castro may flee to Mexico. A familiar face from the Harry Potter films will join the Broadway cast of Harry Potter and the Cursed Child next year. Jeff Lennon reports Rupert Grint, who played Ron Weasley in the films, will play the same character as an adult in the show.
13: Rupert Grint was only 11 when he was cast as one of Harry Potter's best friends in the movie series.
14: I'm Ron, by the way. Ron Weasley.
15: I'm Harry Potter.
13: Grint will be joining the Broadway cast on February 2nd for a 17-week run. He's coming on the heels of Tom Felton, who played Draco Malfoy in the movies and played his adult counterpart in the play, which is a sequel to the original books. Felton's presence boosted the box office. Producers hope Grint will do the same. For NPR News, I'm Jeff London in New York.
9: I'm Lakshmi Singh, NPR News in Washington.
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7: No matter where you are, it's Texas Standard Time on this 27th day of August 2026. I'm David Brown. Great to have you with us on this Thursday. Many across Texas have been following the stalemate between the U.S. and Iran, technically undeclared, but the general consensus is that it's a war by any other name. Less talked about is another conflict that erupted this week, albeit without any fanfare or military fighting. For more than a year now, the U.S. and Canada have been trading blows over tariffs. But this week, what had been a simmering trade dispute came to a boil. After negotiations in Washington collapsed, the Trump administration imposed 50% tariffs on roughly $20 billion worth of Canadian goods. Canada has now answered with tariffs of its own, up to 50% on roughly the same value of American products. And President Trump is threatening another round aimed at Canadian cars and trucks. And to those who follow global commerce, well, this means war, trade war. For Texas, this isn't some distant fight between Washington and Ottawa. After Mexico, Canada is Texas's largest export market, buying nearly $35 billion worth of Texas goods last year. What does this trade war add up to for Texas? Tom Fullerton holds the Trade in the Americas chair at the University of Texas at El Paso. Tom, welcome to the Texas Standard.
17: Good morning. How are you, David?
7: Doing great. Thank you for joining us. When Texans hear trade war with Canada, I think they may not immediately think this has much to do with them. How exposed are we here in Texas?
17: We sell, like you just pointed out in the introduction, about $35 billion a year worth of merchandise exports to Canada. Some of that is in the form of crude oil. Some of it's in the form of fuel oil. they produce oil, we produce oil, but we produce different grades of oil. And so we import oil from Canada to our refineries and export, you know, our light oil from West Texas and other parts of the state to them, to their refineries. We also export about $2.3 billion worth of plastics every year to Canada. Interestingly, we export about $1.8 billion worth of jewelry, or jewelry components, precious metals and gemstones to Canada every year. We also export about $1.4 billion worth of aircraft parts, as well as $1.4 billion worth of microcomputers to Canada every year. We also export a lot of chemicals, medical instruments, cargo trucks, and audiovisual equipment, a lot of which is made up by cellular telephones. So, you know, Texas has found a ready and willing market of consumers north of the border in Canada, and they come all the way down here to the southern border to get those products.
18: Wow. Of course, the flip side of this is that Texas isn't just selling to Canada. We're buying Canadian products and materials, too. Where do you think these tariffs could start showing up as higher costs here?
17: Well, we import about $12 billion worth of automobiles every year from Canada. That's a big candidate for this. We also import a lot of crude oil from Canada down here to Texas, $5 billion worth.
18: Wow.
17: That's at risk. Engines and turbines for all sorts of machinery, we import those things from Canada. It gets built into other products. We also import a lot of aircraft, those small mid-sized jets that are so efficient that everybody likes to ride on.
18: Mm-hmm.
17: Also, aircraft parts, more than $1 billion a year are imported straight to Texas from Canada. Those are at risk. Then plastics, just like we export plastics to them, they export plastics to us because we need specialized components. And then a big risk comes in the form of aluminum. We import about $600 billion of aluminum items from Canada to Texas every year.
18: Tom, we've spent decades trying to build this integrated North American economy under NAFTA and then later USMCA, of course. How quickly can businesses unwind those relationships if two sides decide this isn't a temporary thing?
17: Not very quickly. It's a little bit different between Canada and the United States than it is from the United States and Mexico. A lot of the maquiladora factories can be shuttered very quickly. That's not the case in terms of Canada and the United States or Canada and Texas. But what really is likely to happen is there's going to be reduced investment both in Canada as well as Texas, and that's because of all the uncertainty. And so we'll see a lot of projects get sidelined or simply more than getting mothballed, maybe get canceled as a consequence of this trade war if it intensifies.
18: How optimistic are you that, in fact, this will come to a quick end, or do you expect the pain to ratchet up before things get better?
17: You know, it's hard to say. If you would have told me, you know, 2 years ago that the United States would have been attacking Canada and putting at risk the industrial base of North American hemisphere, I would have said, that's crazy. We already did that once. We're never going to do it again. But yet here we are doing it again. Hopefully there are some cooler heads in Washington that can prevail. And a lot of those will have to come from Texas in terms of convincing the White House to ease off on this. Something else might happen. You know, we may see geopolitical flare-ups elsewhere in the world that convince people that, you know, it's not a good idea to make an enemy out of one of our best military allies and put at risk a key component of North American industrial success. I don't know how likely it is, but my fingers are crossed that we resolve this trade war. It doesn't make sense. Canada really hasn't done anything to the United States to merit this kind of treatment.
18: Tom Fullerton holds the Trade in the Americas chair at the University of Texas at El Paso. Professor, thanks so much for taking a few minutes out to talk with us on the Texas Standard.
17: Thank you, David. Have a good day.
18: Yesterday, Meta, the company behind Facebook and Instagram, agreed to pay up to $17 billion to settle claims with nearly every state in the country. Texas struck its own deal worth more than $1 billion, bringing Meta's potential payout to roughly $18 billion. But the bigger impact may not be the money, but what happens to social media itself. Meta's promising sweeping changes to how young people use its platforms after claims it deliberately designed them to be addictive to children and misled the public about the risks. For more on this historic settlement, Madeline Meckelberg joins us. She's been covering the case for Bloomberg. Madeline, welcome back to The Standard.
19: Hi, David. Thanks for having me.
18: Tell us about these two settlements. Why did Texas strike its own deal with Meta?
19: That is the question of the hour. I mean, Meta unveiled a massive settlement, as you said, with nearly every state in the country except for Texas. We're still trying to figure out exactly how these deals came together, but they were announced at the same time, which kind of gives us a look behind the curtain at what calculations are happening at Meta right now as they try to resolve this litany of litigation that they're facing. Attorney General Ken Paxton did negotiate a separate deal with Meta, but it largely follows the same terms here as this multi-state agreement. The separate element here is this payment that they negotiated with them. It's a separate chunk of change, but the terms are still the same ones that were reflected in this larger deal that they signed with every state.
18: Let's talk a little bit about some of the changes. What has Meta actually agreed to change about the way kids and teenagers use Facebook and Instagram?
19: So there are some really specific changes that they've agreed to make as part of this deal. But broadly, they have agreed to impose certain restrictions and limitations with the end goal being to reduce the amount of time that teens are spending on its platforms. Specifically, they're trying to cut down on what they often call problematic use, which is where excessive scrolling kind of impacts your daily life, impacts your ability to focus at school, get out of bed in the morning because you've been scrolling all night. So some of the restrictions we're talking about include a time limit on how much time teens can spend scrolling on the platform. They're also introducing tools geared towards those nighttime social media hours where they're cutting down on notifications and cutting down on access to the platform during key hours. But they've also agreed to enhance some of their age screening measures that they use because Meta has what's called teen accounts already, where they try to direct users who are under 18 to sign up for. But sometimes kids are going to be kids. They're going to sign up for a regular account that doesn't have teen safeguards on it. And so Meta's promised to kind of beef up the tools that it has to scan and identify the age of users on its platforms and highlight people who might be teens and should be subject to these restrictions.
18: It is worth noting that Meta continues to deny wrongdoing here. Legally, has Meta made any concessions, or are we talking about perhaps shifting the frame of discussion away from kids to holding companies responsible for design features that might encourage compulsive engagement?
19: You're right. They've not agreed to any legal liability, and that's pretty clear in the settlement that this is not an admission of wrongdoing. But I think an important thing to remember is that this case, or many cases with all these states, is just one component of like a massive web of litigation that's happening right now involving Meta, but other social media companies too, that have been filed by individuals who say they've personally been injured because they have experienced mental health harms as a result of their addiction to these platforms, and also by school districts across the country who have accused these companies of being public nuisances because it's hooking kids and it's affecting their ability to learn and engage when they come to school. So it gets rid of a portion of the legal liability Meta has faced in this conversation, but there's still hundreds to thousands of cases still to go just in this other category of personal injury.
18: You know, I can't think of anything bigger when it comes to consumer product settlements. Maybe big tobacco, the settlements there. But $17 to $18 billion, that's not existential for Meta, right? That's only like 3 or 4 months worth of profit for them.
19: No, it's massive. And you're right to bring up big tobacco. This case often gets compared to that. That settlement was north of $206 billion.
18: Right.
19: But Meta's, this settlement does rank among the largest ever that we've seen in civil litigation. And it definitely is going to be a hit to Meta's bottom line. But at the end of the day, they're only going to reach that $18 billion if certain criteria are met. That's kind of a unique element built into that deal. At this point, they've committed to paying 70%, and they'll fork over the rest of it, the 30 remaining percent, if other social media platforms commit to making similar changes to how teens engage with their content.
18: Madeline Meckelberg is legal reporter for Bloomberg. We'll link to her latest reporting over at texasstandard.org. Madeline, thanks again.
19: Thanks for having me.
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18: 20 minutes past here on the Texas Standard. Food banks were once mostly thought of as emergency relief, but as more working families struggle to put food on the table, food banks are changing how and where they operate. Take this week's opening of the Central Texas Food Bank's first permanent hub outside of Austin. KWBU's Molly Jo Tilton reports.
24: Inside the Central Texas Food Bank's new Waco hub, neighbors can walk through a market, grab a shopping cart, and browse the aisles stocked with canned goods, fresh produce, and meats, just like any traditional grocery store. CEO Sari Vodsky says that's the focus of the new 64,000-square-foot facility.
25: This building is not the accomplishment. What happens inside of it is.
24: In addition to the market, the hub houses dry and refrigerated warehouse spaces, a commercial and teaching kitchen, benefits counseling, and workforce training.
26: Which means our increased need because of the economy will be able to be met more readily by food access.
24: Jeremy Everett is the executive director at Baylor's Collaborative on Hunger and Poverty. He says the facility is opening as more families struggle to make ends meet.
26: So the misnomer oftentimes is that people that are food insecure actually are not working. But the reality is that people are working. They're just underemployed. And that's what we see for too many households in our Waco community.
24: The Waco Hub is the food bank's first location outside of Austin, a decision Vodsky says came from a data-driven approach.
27: So we are looking at about 19% food insecurity rate versus 17% overall in our service area.
24: Everett says that could be especially important as changes to SNAP increase demand on food banks and pantries.
27: It was important to us to be in an area where folks could access it. This facility is really meant to be a front-facing community resource. And so we wanted it to serve those who might need it most.
24: And it gives Waco something the existing network hasn't been able to do.
27: So this kitchen will enable us to provide those after-school meals, those summer meals. There's no other organization that can provide that infrastructure and the meals necessary. So this is a huge win for the community.
24: But Vodsky says the food bank isn't just trying to move more food. It's also trying to change what it feels like to need help.
27: There can be a stigma, there can be shame in needing support.
24: That's why the new hub includes an on-site market designed to feel more like a traditional grocery store.
27: We want them to feel a sense of relief in the sense that they are seen, they are supported.
24: For Vodsky, that starts with something as simple as giving people a shopping cart, a choice, and a place where they can shop for the food their families need. In Waco, I'm Molly Jo Tilton.
0: And you're listening to the Texas Standard. I'm Angela Kocherga. Smart glasses are getting smarter, and apparently the rest of us are getting a little more suspicious. As Meta's AI glasses and other wearables become more common, a small crop of apps has popped up promising to tell you when a pair may be nearby. One of them is called Zuckoff. Yes, Zuckoff. And it uses Bluetooth signals to sniff out Meta glasses, Snap, spectacles, and similar devices. Our tech expert Omar Gallaga recently took a look at the apps and the growing privacy arms race around what's essentially a camera you can wear on your face. Omar, welcome back to The Standard.
1: Thank you for having me.
0: So first, what exactly is Zuckoff and how does it know there may be some smart glasses nearby?
1: Yeah, Zuckoff is an app for Apple devices. It's one of several that are out there for iOS and Android. The one I looked at, Zuckoff, is currently testing for Android. And it will tell you if there are smart glasses being used nearby from companies like Meta, like Snap. Google's coming out with some glasses soon, maybe Apple someday. So yeah, I spoke to the developer of the app. He's based in the Netherlands. And he said the app does this by detecting the Bluetooth signals, which these devices are required to broadcast. It pulls that information into the app to let you know how close they are to, say, a pair of Ray-Ban Meta sunglasses. But there are some limitations on these apps.
0: Well, how reliable is something like this? For example, if my phone says it detects a pair of Meta glasses, can it actually tell me whether somebody's recording me?
1: Yeah, that's the thing. It really can't. That's some of the limitations on that. It can tell you that the device is nearby, that it's pairing, and it will give you a whole list of Bluetooth devices, among them the smart glasses. But it won't tell you if, say, someone is using AI to look you up through the smart glasses, or if they're taking photos or videos. So they can go quiet if once they're connected. You know, they you can stop detecting. So, mm-hmm. it and it's.

0: somebody really have if you're in a restaurant, a classroom, or some other public space and don't want to be recorded?
1: Yeah, that's a great question. It can get real awkward. This is sort of creating new public norms. I spoke to some privacy experts, and they said that it's just getting a lot harder to tell when someone's recording. But even when you do, when you can tell, when you can find the person recording, you know, they're under no obligation to stop recording if you're in a public space. So this can kind of it's kind of putting the onus on the person being recorded to raise the issue and say, hey, I don't want to be on your video, or, you know, I hope you don't post this online. So that's another kind of area where things are changing very, very quickly, and we can't kind of keep up with it.
0: Oh, I can see some awkward moments there. Well, there's another wrinkle here. Meta recently filed a patent application describing smart glasses that could use facial recognition to identify people and automatically save clips for memories involving them. That's not necessarily a product Meta is about to release, but what does this tell us about where this technology may be headed?
1: Yeah, this was part of a patent filing, kind of an extension of a 2022 patent that was just released recently. So we're just now finding out about it. But, you know, yeah, Meta's actively working on this, on facial recognition, and it's raising a lot of concerns. And they keep saying, you know, we're going to be cautious about rolling this out. We're going to be careful. But people don't really trust that technology. As we've seen with flock cameras, people are very concerned about surveillance, about whether they're being recorded, whether their movements are being recorded. So, yeah, I think that's sort of the next thing that people are going to be worried about, especially tied to these smart glasses that are selling very well. People are buying them, so they're out there.
0: Yeah. Omar Gallaga writes about tech and the increasingly complicated etiquette of cameras on your face. All for CNET. And he joins us here each week. Omar, thank you so much.
1: I sure appreciate it. Thanks for having me.
2: Well, the San Perlita Independent School District reopened its campuses today after a two-day closure prompted by a surge in COVID-19 and other illnesses. San Perlita is a small community in the lower Rio Grande Valley, and the district serves about 200 students across three campuses. School officials said the closure was precautionary, giving maintenance and custodial crews time to thoroughly clean and disinfect classrooms, restrooms, other common areas. Statewide, COVID levels remain low, but they are rising, according to the CDC and the Texas Department of State Health Services. Obviously, this is a story we're going to continue to track here at The Standard. We are fast approaching 29 minutes past the hour. There's a whole lot more of the Texas Standard just ahead, including the news roundup just around the corner. Stick around.
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2: 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It's Mondo Rayo with the Tacos of Texas, next Thursday on the Texas Standard.
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6: Live from the Texas Newsroom, I'm Shelby Rose. Firefighters from across the state are in an area west of Fort Worth trying to contain a massive wildfire that has consumed more than 83,000 acres. Amy Meyer with the Emergency Service Department in Palo Pinto County posted an update last night on social media.
7: Continue to lift these firefighters up. they're doing every they can. This fire is a monster, and I'm hoping to hear some containment has happened, but it all just depends on the weather.
6: The Ross fire started Monday afternoon, forcing evacuations in Jack and Palo Pinto.

0: counties. Numerous structures have burned, but no reports of deaths. The U.S. Immigration and Customs Enforcement agent charged in a Minnesota immigration crackdown shooting has been released from the Cameron County Jail. A federal judge in Brownsville ruled that Christian Castro could not be held beyond the 90-day limit of his detention. Hennepin County Attorney Mary Moriarty blamed his release on Governor Abbott.
1: I am told that Governor Abbott claims to be tough on crime. How exactly is he tough on crime by manipulating an extradition process that is supposed to be administrative? To protect a man who shot into a house with children inside.
0: She says Abbott would be to blame if Castro flees to Mexico, as jailhouse calls suggest he planned to do. Dallas County health officials confirmed Tuesday a resident tested positive for measles. KERA's Abigail Ruman reports health officials say the individual visited locations in Allen, Fairview, and Frisco while infectious.
2: Public health officials say the person visited Turrentine Jackson Morrow Chapel in Allen last Friday morning and Gloria's Restaurant in Fairview that afternoon. They were also at the Revel Patio Grill in Frisco last Saturday night. Measles can remain infectious in the air for up to 2 hours after the infected person leaves the area. Public health officials say anyone in these areas during the potential windows of risk should check their vaccination status and monitor themselves for symptoms of measles, which can include fever, rash, and a cough. I'm Abigail Ruman in Dallas.
0: Texas lawmakers say they may have to rein in the police use of some popular surveillance tools during next year's legislative session. Tarrant County lawmaker David Lowe said in a committee meeting his office gets frequent calls about the use of drones and automatic license plate readers.
3: Where is the line between community safety and a being a surveillance state?
0: Some officers push back, saying safeguards could prevent misuse of flock cameras without getting rid of them. I'm Shelby Rose in the Texas Newsroom.
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5: 33 minutes past the hour, Texas Standard Time. I'm David Brown. Over 1.5 million students started class at public high schools in Texas this month, but the reality is many will not graduate. For those who do drop out, one stepping stone to better job prospects or perhaps even higher ed is what's known as the General Educational Development Exam, better known as the GED. Less well known is its history or what it takes to pass. To learn more, the Texas Standard's Sarah Ash began by taking the test herself.
6: 2.75 times 1.2. Okay, so what's 0.2 of 75?
7: The GED exam has four parts: mathematical reasoning, reasoning through language arts, science, and social studies.
6: I have to remember how to carry the one. Okay.
7: When I sat down at an unfamiliar desktop computer to test my own high school knowledge, I used the practice test. After standing in the back of many GED classes with my microphone trying to remember math, I wanted to see if I could pass all four sections. Lindsay Arisanagi, the vice president of adult education at the Literacy Coalition of Central Texas, helped oversee my test. She says the GED is harder than most people realize.
8: The stigma around it is definitely there within our community and our students coming in. I think having to retrain and reframe those thoughts around what they're doing and how hard it is and how much commitment and time it takes.
7: Colin Melton is a GED student at the Coalition. He says part of the difficulty is trying to make up for years of learning in a much shorter time span.
9: If you haven't gone to high school, clearly you can't just re-enroll in high school again, so you're going to have to do these tests, and these tests are not easy at all.
7: Some might consider the GED a shortcut, but that was not always the case. The exam was created in 1942 as a way to bridge the education gap for World War II veterans.
10: At the end of a five-day trip from England, the Queen Elizabeth, world's largest ocean liner, pulls into New York Harbor. Aboard are almost 15,000...
11: These are soldiers coming back who had their schooling disrupted by being drafted or by enrolling in the armed forces.
7: Blake Heller teaches courses on education and labor economics at the Hobby School of Public Affairs at the University of Houston. He says civilians weren't able to take the GED until the 1950s. This was just around the time that graduating high school became the standard for most middle-class white Americans, and the GED was seen as a step to take before entering the workforce.
11: If we think about the educational environment in that period, fewer than 20% of adults hold college degrees. Most people aren't thinking of post-secondary training as kind of a default in terms of their entry into a career.
7: By 1960, roughly 60,000 people took the GED. And that number continued to grow until over 1 million people took the exam in 2001. Increasingly during that time, the GED became a pathway towards further education or more workforce training.
12: Most people will join a GED course because they've reached a point in their careers where they've hit kind of a ceiling.
7: Carlos Contreras teaches GED classes for the Literacy Coalition.
12: Whenever they come to us, it's usually that, like, hey, I'm tired of the job that I do have in order to advance. I'm going to need to have some sort of paper certification.
7: The data backs this up. Professor Heller says as the earnings of college graduates have gone up over time between the 1970s and the early 2000s, so too did the number of GED test takers who want to pursue higher education. The gap between what high school graduates earn and what college graduates earn is called the college wage premium.
11: The share of GED graduates or GED testers who say they plan on pursuing further study at the time of the test tracks almost lockstep with the college wage premium. So as the value of college increases, the share of GED graduates who are seeing this as a motivating factor in why they're taking the test has also been rising.
7: Colin Melton is considering taking some college courses when he finishes his GED. But mostly, he says he's looking forward to being able to apply for more jobs.
13: Most jobs at least require you to have a high school diploma minimum. That's just definitely something that I don't want to have to worry about forever.
7: The fifth version of the GED was released in 2014. That year, the test went fully digital and also became more expensive, which coincided with a drop in the number of test takers. Lisa Stewart, the CEO of the Literacy Coalition of Central Texas, says the content of the test also got an update.
14: They added more layers of content than the previous version, and it actually goes more in depth, especially with the math.
6: Okay, so this is actually like harder than I thought it was going to be.
7: I was definitely the most nervous about the math exam. Oh boy, here we go. Okay. Yeah, I'm going to need that whiteboard. We're doing exponents right away. But luckily, I passed the math section and the remaining three parts of the test as well. Contreras says the goal is for students to use these practice tests to predict their GED scores. That way, they can gain confidence they will pass when they sit down for the real deal. And especially for students who struggled with school in the past, that confidence is an important factor.
12: We always say you never fail. You either learn or you pass. Those are our two things. You're either passing or you're learning.
7: And for those who are ready to learn, be they 19 years old or 90, the GED test is always an option. I'm Sarah Ash with the Texas Standard.
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17: If you're looking for something to read before the end of summer, the Likely Stories Book Club has a rather provocative choice for its next meeting. On Thursday, September 3rd, we'll be getting together at La Madeline, located at Central Texas Marketplace, to discuss Yellowface by R. F. Kuang. It's a sharp, darkly funny novel about authorship, ambition, cultural identity, and the messy consequences of taking credit for a story that isn't yours. It's the kind of book that gives you plenty to think about, and probably a few things to debate. So be sure to mark your calendar, bring your questions, and perhaps a strong opinion or two, and get together with book-loving members of the KWBU community for the next meeting of the Likely Stories Book Club, Thursday, September 3rd from 6 p.m. over at LaMedline. For full details and to find previous episodes of Likely Stories, head to kwbu.org.
18: It's the Texas Standard. I'm Laura Rice. A new piece of public art is under construction on the UT Austin campus. The artwork is a blend of sculpture, architecture, and ecological design. And as KUT's Stephanie Federico reports, it was designed by the artist who created the Vietnam Veterans Memorial in Washington, D.C.
19: Maya Lin's 3,600 square foot sculpture, Floating Landscape, will sit above a restored meadow near Waller Creek. It was commissioned by UT's public art program, Landmarks. Andre Bober is Landmarks' founding director and curator.
20: Floating Landscape is really an environment that you enter. Maya Lin created this meadow of natural grasses and plants, and rising out of this environment is this gentle sculptural form that people can walk across and gather on.
19: At night, the sculpture will glow with LEDs mapping the constellations in the sky on the date UT was founded. Lin said the project grew out of the ecology of the site and the openness of the Texas sky. She'll be designing the landscape in collaboration with the urban design firm Lionheart Places and the Lady Bird Johnson Wildflower Center. The meadow will help absorb excess water, slow erosion, and restore the natural habitat. Bober said Lin was the natural choice for the project.
20: She has this ability to move between art and architecture and landscape design and environmental thinking. And that felt especially right for engineering, just because that's how engineers work. They solve problems creatively. And that's how Maya approached the site.
19: The artwork is funded through the university's Art in Public Spaces policy, which sets aside 1-2% of capital improvement projects for public art. Maya Lin gained national recognition in 1981 when she won a contest to design the Vietnam Memorial Wall in Washington, D.C. She was just 21. Floating Landscape is her first work of public art in Texas. Landmarks gave Lin broad freedom to create the piece.
20: Maya came back with something a lot more ambitious than what we had imagined initially. She designed this work of art that could also restore the landscape and create a gathering place.
19: As the sculpture is being built, the meadow will be established over the coming months. An opening celebration with the artist is planned for April 9th. I'm Stephanie Federico in Austin.

0: The Alamo City, of course, gets a lot of the attention when it comes to the Texas Revolution. About 70 miles to the east, the Battle of Gonzales took place. It's where Texians raised a homemade white banner with an image of a cannon on it and the words, "Come and take it." The Gonzales Memorial Museum is home to what's said to be the actual "Come and Take It" cannon and tells the stories of people who fought in the Texas Revolution. It was built back in the 1930s, but recently got a state-of-the-art update, one that visitors can enjoy without even setting foot inside. John Franklin Reinhart directed a 34-minute film that's projected onto the museum's facade most nights. John, welcome to the Texas Standard.
1: Thank you so much for having me.
0: You grew up in Gonzales. What was it like to be able to put your filmmaking skills to work telling a story that benefits your hometown?
1: I think being able to put your stamp on history as unique and as important as Gonzales is kind of like an achievement of a lifetime in a lot of ways. And I think that it really does speak to the heart of who this community is, that they allowed me to do so, and that it gets to play every night for the next like 15 years is an incredible honor.
0: So you call this film Texas Legacy in Lights. What story is it telling?
1: We did the entire film from the perspective of a young girl growing up here, Evelyn DeWitt. She was the daughter of Susan DeWitt. And she and her mother both made the Come and Take It flag. Mm-hmm. We've kind of felt like a lot of times the perspective tended to go more towards, you know, the Alamo and the men that died. Mm-hmm. And we wanted to kind of take it from a different perspective. And so we start off the film at the runaway scrape after the Alamo has fallen. Sam Houston has ordered the entire town to be burned. You have 15 minutes to grab whatever belongings you have and leave. It was brutally cold. Most people didn't have wagons. They were on foot. So if you were young, you died. If you were old, you died. So we started in that perspective, and then we moved back to the start, where we start with the Come and Take It battle. The lead up, along with the Immortal 32, which were essentially a bunch of boys that went to the Alamo and died. And we keep using the runaway scrape as a anchor point, because I think sometimes it gets lost in the story of Texas. And there's some real consequences for doing any type of battle, starting any type of war. And oftentimes it's not the, you know, just the people who fought and died that pay the consequences, but it's the women and children.
0: Hmm. What were the challenges of filming something that's projected in such large scale?
1: It's like filmmaker on hard mode. And there's a reason why it has never been done before, but with live action. When you tend to do projection mapping, like if you do Disney or the San Fernando Cathedral inside San Antonio, you use motion graphics because you can kind of like draw onto the architecture. But when you're talking about film, it's like, how do you fit film onto architecture without warping it? Which meant using multiple cameras and planning that out to create collages of images that would fit into different parts of the architecture. You know, it was extremely difficult. I know at some point I was frustrating my director of photography because I'd be like, you can't do it this way. I need you to shoot this off angle, shoot this differently. And he's like, I don't know how this is going to look. I'm like, you just got to trust me. I have a plan.
0: What are you hoping that people take away from watching this film?
1: The first thing that I want people to take away from is the resiliency, more than anything else, and the spirit of the people that choose to live here. And I don't care whether you're talking about settlers who came, or Native Americans who were here before us, or Tejano natives to Texas. And there is a certain resiliency and a grit that is required, where people are like, we get burned out, we lose everything, we come back. We get flooded out, we come back. Texas requires, I think, that out of you. And then the second thing I want people to take away with is, you know, something like this is happening in a 7,000 person town. And I think it's that small towns can do really big things. A few number of people, very much like the story of Gonzales, can change history. They can change the way people think about history by working together, by believing in something that's impossible and then just doing it.
0: John Franklin Reinhart produced and directed the short film Texas Legacy in Lights. It's projected onto the facade of the Gonzales Memorial Museum most nights and is free to all. John, thank you so much.
1: You betcha.
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0: It's the Texas Standard. I'm Laura Rice. The immigration crackdown across the United States continues, though stories are less likely to make the headlines than they were when there was a huge ICE presence in Minneapolis, for example. Many remember the story of a little boy in a bunny hat separated from his father. Since then, there have been many other family separations, though few have gotten the same attention. An Austin mother was recently reunited with her infant son after 2 months apart. The Texas Newsroom's investigated editor Nina Satija has been following this story. Nina, thanks so much for stopping into the Texas Standard studio.
5: Thank you for having me.
0: Could you tell me a little bit about this young mom, a woman who goes by the name of Patricia?
5: Yes, she goes by Patricia. She's 19 years old. She actually moved to the United States from her home country of Honduras a couple of years ago, and she was fleeing a pretty terrible situation there. She had actually been raped by a man much older than her who was a gang member, and he continued to harass her afterward. So she came to the U.S. She has no legal status here, and she had a baby in December, no criminal record. But things changed this past June. She called the Austin Police Department. She called 911 looking for help, saying that her boyfriend was abusing her, a man she was living with here. And she ended up getting arrested herself for domestic violence assault. And that's how all this got started.
0: I mean, let's start with that. Is that a bit unusual? Has that been criticized by the attorneys you talked to who said this shouldn't have happened in the first place?
5: Yes, Patricia's immigration attorneys are very concerned about how this arrest happened in the first place. Had it not happened, you know, she would not be in ICE detention right now. While the Austin police didn't call the immigration authorities, because Patricia went to jail, that caused ICE to put a hold on her and then take her into custody. So there's definitely a lot of questions about how this arrest happened. I talked to a criminal defense lawyer in the Austin Police Association, and they said, look, the standard for probable cause in these types of events is very low. If someone says that they got an injury, if they're more forthcoming with the police, then the police have to arrest that person. That's kind of the perspective I've gotten from police officers. And so I think there's a lot of questions about why Patricia was arrested as opposed to this man that she was with when she was the one who called 911. But the reality is officers don't always have a lot of time to kind of assess who's at fault during these situations, is what the police association told me.
0: Well, that wasn't the only thing that really caught the attention of immigration attorneys. They were also struck by her separation from her baby. Could you talk a little about that?
5: Yes, absolutely. That is what really made them see the urgency of this case. So Patricia has an 8-month-old baby now. And in June, when she called the police and then was arrested herself, her baby was around 6 months old. Once she got arrested, she did not want the baby to stay with this man that she was living with. And so she place the baby in the custody of a friend. Because then she went to ICE custody, she remained separated from that baby for much longer than she expected, even though, I'll note, prosecutors dismissed the assault charges against her just within a few weeks. And so she was nursing that baby. She was no longer able to nurse her baby. Her baby was in the care of a friend. She wasn't able to see her baby grow and kind of change every day in those really crucial first months. And that was really what brought brought some urgency to this case for her immigration attorneys.
6: Are there rules around separating a nursing mom from her baby?
5: ICE has a policy, actually, that discourages agents from apprehending or detaining people who may be pregnant, postpartum, or nursing, except for under exceptional circumstances. And so according to ICE documents, according to ICE's response to the lawsuit that sought Patricia's release, ICE said the arrest constituted a exceptional circumstance.
6: What was it like for Patricia? I mean, you mentioned, of course, being separated from your baby, heartbreaking, and these early days, as you say, crucial for bonding and all those changes. But she was also nursing and feeling the pains of that. Was she not getting what she needed in order to pump, to relieve herself in ICE detention as well?
5: Yes, she was struggling with that for several weeks. She was using her hand, essentially, to express milk. As someone who had a baby 11 months ago, I can only imagine what that must have been like. You can end up getting a fever. Your breast can become infected, swollen with that, basically, excess milk. She ultimately was able to get a pump in ICE detention, kind of towards the end of her detention. And then, somewhat unexpectedly, the immigration attorneys were able to actually win her release. They filed a lawsuit against ICE seeking her immediate release. They didn't expect to hear back so quickly, but the judge ordered Patricia's release in response to her immigration attorney's lawsuit. And she was actually released from ICE custody on Tuesday.
6: This is got to be such a relief for Patricia and her immigration attorneys. Can you describe what they told you about them reuniting?
5: Yes, I actually asked the immigration attorney who picked up Patricia from the detention center in South Texas to tell me a little bit about when she got to see her baby again and maybe even get a little bit of sound. I'd heard that the baby was starting to crawl. He was starting to kind of say what sounded like words. He was getting teeth in his little mouth. The attorney tried to get some sound, but she told me the baby was just kind of quiet and looking at his mom very quietly. And then he just fell asleep on her chest. It was just like a nice image to leave me with.
6: And we're going to have a little bit of this sound. If you're very quiet, you might be able to hear this sort of baby snoring here. So Patricia and her baby are back together now, but what does the road ahead look like?
5: I think it's going to be bumpy. Her lawyers are still assessing what options she has to stay in the country and to gain legal status. She does have an order for deportation, which she has appealed through her lawyers. She does now have a safe place to live, they told me. But yeah, whether she'll be able to stay in the country long term, particularly in this political environment, is still very unclear.
6: What does this say to you about what Americans aren't seeing necessarily every day about this ongoing immigration crackdown?
5: Yeah, I think that a few months ago, after all the ICE action in Minneapolis and Chicago and these videos we were seeing of apprehensions, I think there was a sense, and there was even a discussion from the Trump administration that that would kind of ramp down a little bit and that they would maybe be doing some more targeted enforcement, maybe once again targeting people with just criminal records or serious criminal records. I think we've seen a shift in the last couple of months when it comes to that. But I think actually the more important thing to note, and this is something that a criminal defense lawyer told me, is that even whatever the ICE activity out on the street looks like, anyone who gets arrested is now subject to that kind of increased scrutiny from ICE and possible ICE detention, even if their charges are dismissed, even if they might be found to have no merit. And those kinds of low-level arrests happen every single day around the country. They were happening before immigration enforcement. They'll continue to happen after. They just now have these really potentially devastating consequences for people if they don't have legal status. So I think it just really highlights that that is still something that a lot of people are having to deal with on a daily basis.
6: Nina Satija is the investigative editor for the Texas Newsroom. You can find more on this story at texasstandard.org. Nina, thanks again.
5: Thanks for having me.
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0: Will Story is the supervising senior producer, and I'm Kristen Schwab. 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
5: In the grand scheme of things, no, $17 billion is arguably not a lot of money for Meta because they made $200 billion in revenue last year. 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
6: I'm Michael Barbaro. 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
7: The hottest tech in movies is like a century old. From American Public Media, this is Marketplace Tech. I'm Megan McCarty-Carino. It's safe to say Christopher Nolan's The Odyssey has been the undisputed cinematic event of the summer. Moviegoers across the country, including me, are still trying to hunt down tickets to see it in its intended format, IMAX 70mm film. But even theaters with non-IMAX 70mm film projection are hard to come by. The Alex Theater, a historic movie palace from the 20s in Glendale, California, was renovated to screen The Odyssey in 70mm. It hadn't shown a first-run feature since Terminator 2 in 1991. Miles Williams is the theater's artistic director. He says they retrofitted using old-school film technology to make it happen.
8: Sure, we had to bring in some specialists in the projection and in the acoustics because we had to like take the theater up to a new standard of projection, like clarity, of sound clarity. You know, fortunately, our screen was still good and we are still using the same screen we've been using. And we had to build a booth, which is actually one of our features, is that we have picture windows where the patrons can actually see the projectionists at work and see the projectors. Very cool. I don't know if it exists anywhere. So, yeah, we had to dedicate a bit of a budget, about $500,000, and we had to, like, take all summer before the movie opened and just do nothing else but get this ready because we only got the green light from Universal about 8 weeks before opening. So we had, like, 2 months to do this project that should take a year, but we got it done.
7: I know the CEO of IMAX has talked about some of the technical challenges in expanding 70mm IMAX. You know, this is at this point extremely old technology, and there aren't companies that are making the technology anymore, even to repair some of the projectors that they have. Is there a similar issue with 70mm film non-IMAX?
8: Yeah, there is. It's not that different when it comes to that. I mean, to give you guys a little behind the scenes, there's like a group of like elder projectionists and they're like, you know, proteges in LA, and they have parts and they have expertise. And when you need a new rectifier, you call up Tom.
7: What is a rectifier?
8: Part of the projector. It's like this piece that you and I would never know what it is, but it's like without it, you can't project a film. It's the opposite of digital. Everything has to work together and run like an old car. You know, like I've got this old 82 Porsche in my driveway and I have to tinker with it. These projectors are like that, right? They need the tinkerers and they need those like the old guard of projectionists in LA. And there is a group of them and they are tied into all of the old theaters. They really keep LA projection working.
7: So there's this group.